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0: somewhere and there's a Waffle House that I see near my hotel, I will stop if it's around 10:30, 11, 11:30 at night, because you know there's some stuff that's about to happen. The fight is about to break out. The waitresses don't care. The waiters don't care. And I want a ratio of cigarette to teeth at about 3-1.
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0: She's also the co-author of a book called Overloaded and Underprepared: Strategies for Stronger Schools and Healthy, Successful Kids. So many people believe our nation's education system is broken, but you disagree.
1: Well, we don't believe it's broken. We do believe it needs some fixing, but a lot of the strategies that we're hearing, kind of throw it all out and start all over, we don't believe that that needs to happen. We believe schools can make changes that can really improve academics and also student well-being.
0: And you've been one of the co-founders of the Challenge Success Program at Stanford. Can you just explain what that program is?
1: Sure. So over a decade ago, I wrote a book called Doing School, and it was about five high school students who were getting really good grades, but suffering in a lot of ways. And it turns out they were cheating and not really retaining information. I got a call from the folks at Stanford saying, you know, we've got kids at colleges all over the United States who are kind of like these kids, high achieving, but not really healthy and not necessarily engaging with learning. So we started an intervention. Turned out the name was Challenge Success, where we're challenging this one narrow notion of success that you've got to get the grades and get the scores and get into the top colleges to make the most money. And we're saying, you know what, success is much broader, and it includes health and well-being, and it includes academic learning that sticks. And so we work with schools and families across the U.S. and even outside the U.S. to make changes in policies and practices to have healthy and more engaged learners.
0: Maybe you can give us some examples, just if you could explain the two or three biggest differences in what you've tried in Challenge Success versus what most conventional education settings have done.
1: We don't have a one-size-fits-all model. Every school is really different, and every school is in a different position in terms of readiness for change. So we actually have schools put together teams of administrators, teachers, parents, and students, and work with a consultant to figure out what is the biggest issue facing their students and their community, and then we help them with what the research says they might do to fix that issue. And we sort of hold their hand step by step. They come up with the plan based on the best practices from the research, but it's a plan that fits their school and at the time that they're doing it.
0: So it sounds as though this is more, I guess, harkening back to earlier days of education in our country where the federal government was not necessarily involved so much, but a lot of these decisions were made on the local level.
1: Right. Part of that is because my mentors at Stanford in the School of Education, David Tyack and Larry Cuban, believe in tinkering toward change. These sort of top-down models don't necessarily work because teachers, many of them kind of close their doors and ride out the storm. So when we work with a school very, very closely and get so many stakeholders on board looking at the research and figuring out what needs to change, then we're more likely to have that change actually stick as well.
0: One of the things you write about early in your book is about the stresses that today's high school students face. Can you just address that a little bit?
1: I think any parent of a teen kind of realizes now it's not the same high school as when we were growing up.
0: Yeah.
1: There's often more homework. There's more work. The schools are facing the challenges of meeting higher standards, which is not necessarily a bad thing, but how that's done is causing stress to kids. We've got a whole lot of reasons why kids are more stressed out, not just because of more work and more homework, but social media takes up a lot of time. Often kids are busy working after school or doing extracurricular activities because the parents need to keep them busy in the afternoons because both parents work. And we've also got a lot of pressure nowadays to fit the right profile to get into the best colleges and universities. Kids think that they have to take the most challenging classes and really load up their schedule in school and after school in order to compete.
0: Talk about homework a little bit, how that is different under Challenge Success, and I assume that may differ from one school to the next as well.
1: It does differ, and it kind of differs on the ages as well, but it's not so much time on task. When we've interviewed and surveyed these kids, we found out that much of what they feel like they're doing is busy work. Now, it doesn't mean it actually is busy work, but if the students perceive it as busy work, they're not going to take it seriously. And often what they're doing is copying from their friends and copying off the internet and turning it in. That's not an effective assignment. We also have homework where a teacher gives out 40 problems. One kid gets stuck on problem number two and spends the whole rest of the time not moving forward, and another kid can do all 40 problems in the first 10 minutes. For neither child is that an effective homework. So what we do is we work with schools and talk about engaging, developmentally appropriate homework assignments, if you're going to have homework.

0: and that varies by school. And how can we then make it more doable given the busy schedules that the kids are facing, especially when they may get home and not understand the assignment and may need extra help? So you've probably heard of flipped classrooms. We want teachers to make sure that the kids are really understanding the assignment and maybe even getting a jump start on that assignment before going home, so that when they get home, they can do something that is extremely valuable and meaningful.
1: Our guest on InfoTrack is Denise Pope, one of the co-founders of Challenge Success at Stanford University, and she's the co-author of a book called Overloaded and Underprepared. Dr. Pope, a lot of parents think that it's critical that their kids get into advanced placement programs in order to have an opportunity to do well in college or to get into the right school. Tell us what your view is of advanced placement programs, because I guess they're becoming a little more controversial now, aren't they?
0: They are becoming a little bit more controversial, and that's because the jury is still out on how effective they are. So we have wonderful teachers who are teaching in advanced placement programs who feel that the pressure to get the kids to pass certain content at the end of the course on the AP test is causing them to teach in ways that they really don't want to teach, that it's sort of a march through the content and they're not focusing on valuable skills. Now, to its credit, the College Board is changing some of the content in the AP courses to make it more skills-based and less sort of rote memorization. But we also have the controversy of APs where you've got kids who are told by their schools, we want you to take AP classes, we want to challenge you, but they're not ready for college-level work. So to talk to a teacher in a school that is supposedly teaching an AP English class, and she'll admit to us, really, these kids are still reading at a middle school level, it's called AP English, but I can't really teach the curriculum given where these kids are. So we've got problems with kids taking too many APs and being forced to memorize content on the one hand, and kids who are being put into AP classes who really aren't ready for college-level work, and yet the schools are trying to get the boost in the rankings by having more kids take AP courses.
1: Years ago, there was not that much emphasis placed on preparing for college that early in the process. When kids were, for example, a junior, maybe they'd start thinking about it. But that's gotten younger and younger these days. When's the appropriate age or grade that a student should really be thinking in terms of, okay, am I positioned to get into a good college?
0: That's a great question. I can tell you we have parents of preschoolers who ask us, you know, what's the best way to get my kid into Stanford? Why don't you let your child be a child? That's one of the best ways to help them get in, is to have a real childhood full of play and a loving family and a love of books and learning. So it's not too early to start if you're focusing on love of learning and really taking care of a kid and what they need developmentally. But when you really start thinking about college, what we say to kids is, you want to be the most authentic you that you can be. Take the classes that you're truly interested in that challenge you. Join activities that you're truly interested in and that still allow you some downtime, some time to be with friends, some time to focus on health and wellness. So that can start at any age, you know, a good healthy schedule and a good healthy selection of things that you're doing for fun. When you start to get serious about college, you can look at your schedule for high school, 10th, 11th, 12th grade, and kind of map out which courses you're going to take. But there are so many colleges in the United States, and anybody with a high school degree or equivalency can get into a community college. You walk up and pay your money. So if you're worried about going to college at all, you can take that off your plate by knowing with a high school degree you can go to college, and from a community college you can transfer to a four-year. Many parents say, well, we want our kid to go to a great college. Most of these colleges are fabulous, and the way that it works is you find the right fit between your child and the school, and that's going to be the best college experience.
1: Denise Pope, senior lecturer at Stanford University, the co-founder of Challenge Success, and the co-author of a book called Overloaded and Underprepared. Dr. Pope, do you have a website where people can learn more?
0: We do. You can go to challengesuccess.org. Lots of statistics on there, lots of advice for parents and educators, and for students, too.
1: Well, thank you again for joining us on InfoTrack.
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2: If you're like most people, you've had to deal with clutter in your home or your workplace or both. Stuff just piles up. Well, we've got an expert here on clutter busting. In fact, that's the name of his book. Clutter Busting. Let's welcome Brooks Palmer to InfoTrack. You actually have two books, Clutter Busting and Clutter Busting Your Life, but let's start with the basics here. Tell us some strategies you use for cleaning out stuff when people are buried in clutter.
8: Sure, there's a couple strategies. The first is basically being kind to yourself in the process, because a lot of times people are very critical about being in that situation. Oh, I'm just a terrible person for having all this stuff. Like, how did it get like this? I should have done something about this a long time ago. So it helps just to accept, like, all right, this happened, and let's see what we can do to fix it. It's really picking like one area at a time and working with one item at a time from that area, and keep it really simple. Because if you look at everything, it's too much and you get overwhelmed and you stop. So you pick one area and you pick up one item at a time, and you hold that item and you ask yourself, do I like and use this, or can I let it go? You're looking to see if this thing is actually a living part of your life that you enjoy and use it, rather than just something you've stored away because you used to like it or you hope one day to like it. And it's really important to find those things that aren't serving you, because their presence makes your home feel stagnant and uncomfortable and unhappy.
2: Now, I've heard it said that there's sort of an unspoken rule that if you haven't used something in a year, you should throw it away or give it away. Do you subscribe to that theory?
8: Not necessarily. I mean, it can be a good approach to taking a look and seeing what's there, you know, to question something like, you know, I haven't used this for a year, so perhaps it's not really a part of my life. I mean, that's a red flag that I'm not using this. But sometimes, you know, maybe you weren't feeling that good one day and you went shopping to make yourself feel better, because we're kind of taught how to do that, you know? And, you know, it's a way to make yourself feel good quickly. But then, you know, you bring something home and it sits there and it doesn't get used. So maybe you're clutter busting and you see, wow, it's been there for 2 months. I haven't used it. And it's really just asking those questions.
2: Our guest is Brooks Palmer, author of Clutter Busting, Letting Go What's Holding You Back. The other book you've written is Clutter Busting Your Life. And you talk about clearing out the clutter, also the emotional clutter.
8: Well, there's an emotional attachment to clutter. Like, I remember this couple, they had this exercise equipment and it was in their garage and it was a big tangle of stuff. And I asked them if they use it. They were kind of ashamed. They said, no, we don't use it. You know, we're bad people. And I said, well, can you let this stuff go? And they go, no, we can't. And I go, but you're not using it. And they go, well, we spent a lot of money on it and we should be using it. so we're going to hang on to it. So there was an emotional attachment.
2: Yeah.
8: And that wasn't helping them in any way. It wasn't helping them to exercise. It wasn't helping them to feel good about themselves physically, you know, which is exercise is all about. So I knew they had two dogs. So I said, well, do you take your dogs for a walk? And they go, yeah, we do it twice a day for an hour each day. So I go, well, that sounds like exercise. And they go, yeah, that is exercise. And then they realized, oh yeah, we're exercising. And it was also a happy thing that they did. So they enjoyed that exercise. And they contrasted that feeling to having all that stuff piled in their garage. And they realized, oh, that doesn't feel good. And so they let it go. So really it's taking a deeper look and looking at what's making you hold on to things, even though you realize you're not enjoying them. And that deeper look and that kind questioning helps you go, yeah, yeah, I don't need that anymore. And that's letting go of the emotional attachment.
2: We sometimes hear news stories about homes where they're actually filled floor to ceiling with stuff, maybe old newspapers or whatever. I know you're not a psychiatrist, but I'm just curious, what type of thinking is happening there with those people?
8: I had a client like that, and he lived in a three-story condo. It was truly filled to the ceiling. I mean, he actually had bungee cords holding things back so they wouldn't cave in on him. And there were little passageways, and he slept on the floor. And he was very unhappy. So it wouldn't have helped for me to come in and go, you know, you shouldn't be living like this. This is terrible, which he was already feeling himself. He said he was very embarrassed to be living that way. And basically, he was overwhelmed in his life. You know, he had some tragedies that happened to him, and they made him give up inside. They made him give up as a person. And he just started collecting things as a buffer. You know, it's like a protective wall. And sometimes it doesn't matter if you have just a little clutter or a lot of clutter. Oftentimes it's the feeling of, it's an unconscious feeling of, this will protect me from the world. Things have been too much for me. And so you're not thinking clearly, you know? So it helps to have a lot of compassion for a person in that situation, or compassion for yourself if you find yourself in that situation, and to slowly start to dig yourself out. And that's what I did with this person. I worked with him for a number of months. We combed through things. And he ended up letting go of all this extra stuff, and he moved to a new place, and he was much happier. I don't like to use the word hoarder. I like to, you know, keep it kind and gentle and encouraging.
2: I once interviewed Norm Abrams, who was a master carpenter, and I asked him what his house was like, and he said, oh, all the things are broken. My wife's always bothering me to fix them, and I never do. So how are you as far as your clutter? Are you completely clutter-free in your life?
8: Well, I don't think anyone could be clutter-free, because what happens is things that do serve you turn into clutter slowly, you know? Like someday I'll go to the closet and I'll be looking through shirts to wear, and I'll come across a shirt and I'll go, this shirt's done. You know? It's old, it's either worn out, or I don't like how it feels on me. And you know? I feel like I don't like this color anymore, and it becomes apparent to me. Or sometimes I'll have my wife ask me questions about stuff, like clothes, because sometimes it could help to have another person asking you questions in an encouraging way, of course.
2: It also seems like you could get clarity maybe when you go on vacation and then you come back home, you kind of have a clearer vision of what's surrounding you at that point in time. I would think that'd be a good time to do some clearing up.
8: Oh yeah, definitely. If you've been away for a little bit and you come back, you can see your place with a fresher eye. Sometimes what I have people do is, if they're not in that situation, to take like the clothes from the closet and then put them on the bed. So at least they're seeing them in a new way. Because sometimes when the things are sitting in the same space, you're used to them being that way. And it feels comfortable to have it that way, even if it's uncomfortable on a deeper level. So by taking things out, like taking the books from the bookshelf and putting them on a table or on the floor and going through one book at a time, it becomes so much easier. And my experience is, people are just like, wow, this is so much simpler than I thought it was going to be.
2: Well, the books are Clutter Busting and Clutter Busting Your Life, author Brooks Palmer. And you can learn more at his website, clutterbusting.com. Brooks, thank you so much for joining us on InfoTrack.
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2: Today's smartphones hold a wealth of personal and financial data that thieves would love to get their hands on. So what happens to it when your phone is lost or stolen? InfoTrack's Roy Mackey is here to find out. Roy?
1: Thanks again, Chris. Our guest is Kevin Haley, Director of Product Management for Symantec Security Response. And Symantec recently conducted a study called the Symantec Smartphone Honey Stick Project. So, Kevin, tell us about this experiment. What were you doing?
14: Well, smartphones have become so wrapped up in our lives. Not only all our personal information, but actually work information, too, has found its way onto these phones. And we wanted to see what the risk was if these phones were lost. What would happen to all that data on the phones?
1: And so you took 50 smartphones and did what? So
14: we took 50 smartphones and we quote unquote lost them in five different cities: New York, San Francisco, Los Angeles, Washington, D.C., and Ottawa, Canada. So we lost the phones in various public places and then we sat back and waited to see what would happen.
1: So the ultimate question, how many of those 50 phones were returned?
14: Well, in only half of the cases did the finder make any attempt to return the phone.
1: Let's talk for a moment about the type of vulnerable data that is on the average smartphone, because I think a lot of people don't even think about it.
14: No, I think it just ends up on your phone. You don't realize how much important information is on there. Some of the things that we put on these phones as kind of bait or to see what people would do with this information were things like private pictures, access to social media accounts, corporate email, online banking. We even had a file that said HR salaries and one that said passwords.
1: When someone finds a lost phone, they do have to access some data on it if they're going to return it to the owner, right?
14: Well, I think it's very reasonable if you have access to the phone and you can look at the contacts file to try to find out who the owner is. And in fact, we made it very simple for the finders to look at this file and see who the owner was. We had an email address, we had a phone number, and it was quite clear who the owner was. So that information in itself should have helped somebody track down the owner of the phone. And maybe you can argue that in some cases that looking at private photos or social media accounts might help track down the user. That really doesn't explain why 4 out of the 10 finders actually tried to access the bank account on the phone.
1: Oh man, you did have an interesting note in your report, and it said just because the finder offers to return the device does not mean they're not taking liberties with the owner's information.
14: Well, that's really the shocking thing of the report, is that everybody, whether they were trying to return the phone or not, attempted to access the information on the phone. 96% of the people who found the phones accessed information on the phone.
1: Kevin, your report has recommendations for both corporations and consumers on how to protect the data on their phones. Let's start with your advice for the average consumer.
14: Well, that advice is pretty easy. You need to put password protection on your phone. You need to make it so if your phone is lost or left behind for some period of time, people can't access your personal information. So that's very simple to do, very easy step to take. The second thing you can do is build in a remote wipe capability. That's what we call it. And essentially, it allows you to erase personal information and work information that's on that phone if the phone's lost. That way, nobody can get access to that information once it's out of your control. And finally, there are a number of programs out there that will help you track down your phone if you've lost it. So that seems like a pretty good idea, too. Help you find your phone if you've left it behind somewhere.
1: Now, if you password protect your phone, essentially there's no way someone who found the phone, a good intention person, could return it, is there?
14: Well, you certainly can put something on the screen of the phone or on the phone itself or the case with a number to call or some sort of contact information if found, maybe even offer a reward to try to help motivate people in the right direction. Also, most phones, if you found a lost phone, you take it to, you know, the maitre d' at the restaurant or some authority somewhere. And when you start looking for the phone, that's where you're going to go to find it.
1: And how can corporations protect their data?
14: The first thing is they have to get a handle on how much of their information is ending up on smartphones. You know, you need to manage this, and you've got to know the size of the issue before you can do that. You need to ensure that they password protect that phone. You need to have that remote wipe capability on the phone. But first, they have to understand the size of the issue before they can do those things.
1: Kevin Haley from Symantec Security Response. Kevin, is there someplace where people can learn more online?
14: Well, you can always go to Norton.com, and we have a lot of information on the best security practices and some of the products that we offer to help protect people.
1: Well, thank you very much for joining us on InfoTrack.
14: My pleasure.
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24: I'm Nick DeLuca. Good Sunday morning. College football is back. USC in the top 15 in the preseason poll, kicking off their season with a 42-26 win over San Jose State yesterday afternoon. Big season for head coach Lincoln Riley and the Trojans, pleased with the season opening performance.
25: If you don't allow touchdowns in the red zone, you got a chance to be great. And so, doing that early is what I like the most. And then I like the kind of the combination of guys, the returners, the new freshmen, and the new transfers. I feel played pretty well in terms of being in sync.
24: Elsewhere, the NFL preseason in the books. Colts receiver Keenan Allen arrested early this morning on drunk driving charges, was charged with DWI and DWI endangering a person. Joined the Colts earlier this month on a one-year deal. 14-year veteran playing briefly yesterday, making a 25-yard catch on the opening drive. Six-time Pro Bowler, had 81 grabs last season with the Chargers. The Bears trading defensive tackle Jervon Dexter to the Falcons. 2023 second round pick, has 13 and a half sacks across three NFL seasons, was entering the last year of his rookie deal. The Bears receiving corner Clark Phillips III and a fifth round pick in return. The Jaguars are trading for Dolphins quarterback Quinn Ewers. Miami receiving a 2028 sixth round pick. Ewers playing in four games for Miami last season.
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0: in their right mind can think that this is a good thing. I get the 5 for 5 going back to the class of 22. I understand that, but not if you go to an NFL camp.
1: And look, I understand you're getting shortchanged, but when rules and different things come in, yeah, sometimes people just got to, that's the way life works, David. Like, sometimes you don't get the full fulfillment. Somebody else has it better than you, but you had it better than someone else. That's just how this all works. And trying to pretend like you should get a fifth year, even though you were in the NFL, I'm hoping that we don't see a lot of this, but clearly, I mean, there's a couple of guys that Lane Kiffin's got ready to go at LSU. And now, I don't know what would happen if somehow a court rules these guys ineligible. Can then the conferences retroactively punish? Is that now something that these coaches have to consider? Can we be retroactively punished? Because the SEC put out some pretty harsh, and the Big Ten, some pretty harsh penalties if you end up with an illegal player. But the courts are telling you, well, you can't enforce your own rules, even though as a group, everyone has agreed that these are the rules you want to abide by.
2: My question for Herb Street would be, when was there common sense in college football? When was the era of common sense in college football? What is the golden era of everything making a ton of sense in football? Because I recall it being a Wild West for the entirety that I've been watching it.
1: Yeah, I would say eligibility-wise, pre-COVID, was pretty common sense. You had 4 years of eligibility, 5 years to complete it. Maybe you could sneak in a sixth year if you were granted a medical hardship. Like, that's pretty easy to explain, right?
2: Right.
1: But and then post-COVID, we've got guys playing 7 years, eight years. Heck, there was a guy who played 9 years in college football. Like, it seems post-COVID, the eligibility rules, those have kind of joined everything else in college football.
2: I got you. But overall common sense.
1: Yes, coaching moves,
2: other things. Hey, we're going to, this player's, we're going to pretend this player is really trying to get the basket weaving degree. Like, that make a ton of sense. Like, this player is, hey, man, it's okay. This guy's riding around in an Escalade. That don't make a ton of, like, the things just don't make a ton of sense. Like the idea that this has been, it's just a continuation of college football that we've always known.
1: And I want to get to this Heather Dinich sound really quick, because she was on Sunday morning, and good on the college football playoff, but I've got questions for this. She does expect the college football playoff to vote against NFL players returning to college.
3: I mean, those four commissioners, Jim Phillips, Brett Yormark, Greg Sankey, and Tony Petitti of the Power Four conferences, they're all on that video conference. They're all in charge of the college football playoff, with no voices looming larger than Tony Petitti in the Big Ten and Sankey in the SEC. And because they have all come out publicly in their respective leagues, I would expect the college football playoff to do the same.
1: Which, good for the college football playoff, David, but yeah. What's going to stop players from suing the college football playoff the same way they've sued the NCAA and the way they've sued these conferences in order to play? Like, nobody can enforce their rules. Nobody's being allowed to enforce their rules because of these lawsuits, and the college football playoffs is no different than everybody else. They can be sued just as easily, be slapped with a temporary injunction, and then these kids are playing in the college football playoff.
2: I think the good thing is, I mean, for the most part, these are not your All-American players that are good. You know, I'm like, these are not going to be game changers. I don't think, I would be surprised if the course of the season is swung by this.
1: Sure.
2: Which I think is a good, like, I think by the time the season's rolled around, somebody will mention XYZ player, tried out in the NFL, didn't make, I'm not sure they're going to come back and be the all-world player that we're going to be looking back and be like, this rule ruined the semis or whatever.
1: Because those players, the ones that are really good, are on NFL rosters.
2: Right, yeah.
1: Right?
2: Yeah.
1: And don't get me wrong, you're still a good college player if you're on an NFL training camp roster.
2: Right.
1: But, yeah, the true superstars, the true difference makers, either are not eligible yet for the NFL draft and still in college, or they're on one of the 53-man rosters by the end of the day. Speaking of NFL rosters, Adam Schefter on X. So earlier today, the Dolphins cut their backup quarterback. So they did not have one. Well, now they do. The Packers are sending quarterback Kyle McCord, who had a good preseason for the Packers, to the Dolphins in exchange for a 2028 sixth-round pick. They traded Quinn Ewers to the Jags earlier. They needed a new backup for Malik Willis. And now the Dolphins are riding with two former Packers, making Miami Green Bay South even more general manager, a former Packers employee, their head coach, a former Packers employee, starting quarterback, a former Packers employee, and now the backup quarterback, a former Packers employee.
2: There you go.
1: That's what's happening down in Miami. Red Sox, Yankees. They have been renewing the rivalry. They've been winning every other game, but both teams look like they are firmly in the baseball playoff picture. How crazy is that American League? We dive into that coming up next. It's Sunday morning on ESPN Radio and the ESPN app.
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0: Like, guys, I got to tell you, like, I got into this industry and talking about sports because I was like, I can't handle lawsuits, injunctions, lawyer this, right? Like, this is so far out of my realm of understanding that it really just seems like if you are somebody that is trying to accomplish something against the NCAA, find you a little lawyer, find you a court that's going to agree with you, and at the very least get them to hold out whatever ruling is or is not happening. I fully expect all the guys that had signed pro contracts that are trying to play football, I expect those guys to play, but that's more so because, like, what about the NCAA has held up within the last 5 years? The answer is basically nothing, right? And so because of that, I think that these guys are going to play. I don't really think they should play. I also don't think it's the end of the world. We're talking about a handful of guys, guys that were very clearly not good enough to play in the NFL. I am with everybody and, you know, their family about, hey, you know what, but they went pro, they shouldn't play. Yes, totally with you on that. This is also going to be a one-year thing. It's not like Myles Garrett is about to go back to Texas A&M and put the ball down and put his hand in the dirt for one more year. So all of this is annoying. It stinks. It is more complicated than my brain can handle. I also think everything will be okay.
1: Yeah, I'm with you. I am of the I care a lot less than I think I'm supposed to care as this being my job, but I think I care a lot less than otherwise about this thing. But I have a very important question to ask you here. I've been seeing you post on the gram. You've been doing workouts, playing some basketball, doing some lifts, all that stuff. How many women have you made believe that you play for an NFL team?
2: Great question.
0: So zero. You know what's funny though is I was sitting here thinking like, oh man, for like week one, am I like bringing one of these, like, you know, my Georgia Tech or like my Georgia State helmet to work this upcoming Saturday and being like, hey, by the way, not only am I a former NFL player, but I am also going back to school. Like, I'm just about to touch all the bases. You know what I mean?
1: I think so. I think that's the way to do it. I think it's the way to do it. I think you have a future in scamming and scamming if you really put your mind to it. I think you can do it.
0: It seems to be the way, David, and you know, I think a lot of people like to stereotype brothers from Atlanta. They think that we all do that anyway, so like, why not lean into it?
1: You know? Yeah, you got to lean all the way. Into it.
2: Right. And before we let you go, Harry, because, again, you're multifaceted. You appear on TV. You got to be wearing some nice dress clothes. David brought up earlier on the show, he thinks that we've got an issue with ironing in this country.
1: An ironing crisis.
2: Do you have any tips on keeping the nice...
0: We have an ironing crisis. We got a steaming crisis.
1: Yeah, thank you.
0: I mean, we could even go down to the footwear, because again, as somebody that will go sometimes a little more casual with like a white sneaker with a suit, I still believe, hey, you know, there's room for Oxfords. You need some loafers in there. Like, we genuinely, guys, for as critical as men can be, especially just funny enough upon the way others dress. Our clothing literacy is at an all-time low. How about that?
1: I'm with you.
2: Wow. Clothing literacy, all-time low. So do you have any tips on how you keep those dress shirts and everything nice and clean when you got to go on TV?
0: You get you a dry cleaner that you trust. You need a tailor that you trust. You should have, is a difference between...
2: Harry's just operating on a different level than we are, David. Yeah. He's talking about a tailor. He's talking about a dry cleaner.
1: He's got rich... His solution, like earlier, is just don't be poor. Thank you, Harry. Thank you, Harry, for your advice.
0: Hey, I'm just trying to get in y'all's tax bracket. Don't worry about it.
2: Harry, we appreciate it, man. College football is back, fully getting going next week. I can't wait for it. I know you're the same. All right, I guess that's it.
1: All right, that's it. He said he's got a tailor to talk to or something.
2: He's got to go pick up his dry cleaning. Who knows? Right. Harry Lyles Jr., college football reporter for ESPN. Also, you can hear him right here on ESPN Radio. David brought it up. We've got scams going on in the NFL. We discussed. That's next. It's Sunday morning on ESPN Radio in the ESPN app.
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16: 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The waitresses don't care. The waiters don't care. And I want a ratio of cigarette to teeth at about 3-1.
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0: fight like hell. And when you get too tired to fight, let somebody else fight for you. That's what you say to me, say to me,
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0: he was a super athlete, big man. And, you know, we don't like any bigs with foot problems, but especially a guy whose whole game is predicated on his quickness. So Lively, yeah,
1: quickness
0: coming,
1: and leaping ability.
0: Correct. So also seeing where Lively is, you know, maybe not on day one of the season, but what his prognosis is also relatively important to the Mavs.
1: Yeah, you would love to be able to pencil in 22-year-old Derek Lively as a long-term piece of the foundation. You've obviously seen his potential, not just potential, you've seen his production and his impact. Unfortunately, like at this point, it's very much a wait and see. You can hope, but you can't bank on Lively as he's going into the final year of his rookie deal.
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0: We've been talking about it all show off air for the most part, but Golic Jr.'s got some steak plans tonight, and it works out perfectly because this month was National Filet Mignon Day. Who you got as your favorite steak?
1: Ooh. Favorite cut of steak. I would the one I order most often is the ribeye. Because you get the marbling mixed in there. It's a big cut, so you get some heft to it. I'm sure there's technically better cuts. I'm not well-versed enough to know that, but the ribeye is the one I dip into the most.
2: Ribeye, I think, is the best for flavor. I think it is. I go with the ribeye as well. Now, I like a nice filet with bacon wrapped around it. I mean, I'll never turn that down. You got your New York strip, your T-bone. But I think I'm a ribeye guy as well. I think that has the most flavor.
1: I think those are the two, the ribeye and the New York strip. I always think when I go to Ruth's Chris, it's either the cowboy ribeye or that I would go to there. Bubba, Devin, you guys have a cut that we're missing.
3: I think the ribeye is the way to go in terms of flavor, like you said. I do like the texture and the tenderness of a filet mignon, but you need to kind of add some stuff for you to get that flavor there, which I'm more than happy to do. Put some bacon, put some sauce.
2: Oh, yeah.
3: And
2: yeah.
3: Absolutely. You can't really go wrong with any of these we named.
0: Yeah, I agree. You can't go wrong with any. I tend to go filet myself, but you can't go wrong with any of them. Let's get an actual sports question in here because we've been talking. College football begins in full tomorrow. There were some games last night we were just talking, FCS games, 1 minute. Which team outside of the top 12 right now would you say is a lock to make the playoff? Who you got?
1: Ooh, a lock to make the playoff outside. So the AP top 12, the final team in the top 12 is Texas Tech. So you'd have Alabama, USC, BYU, Michigan, Washington, Penn State, SMU, Utah, Houston. Who you got, Dad?
2: Wow. I think I would maybe lean Bama or Penn State. I think Penn State has a shot.
1: I'll go BYU. I think they got a real opportunity in the Big 12 this year. Volatility around Texas Tech. Great out-of-conference chance against Notre Dame. We'll see how that goes for them. So I do think they've got a very interesting team to keep an eye on. And it all starts this weekend with Week 0.
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12: Julian Alvarez, what a player.
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12: Talk about star power. That's what he does.
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19: Pete Alonso is my favorite baseball player. Come on.
20: Remember we had him on the phone when he was a rookie, polar bear?
19: Yes.
20: We talked Seinfeld shows with him.
19: I
21: don't remember that.
19: Oh, yeah.
21: Two weeks
19: into his rookie season, I came into work and said to you, Pete Alonso, our rookie, is going to hit 50 home runs this year.
21: Oh, yeah.
19: Kind of rolled your eyes at
22: you. You must think I'm pretty stupid.
13: The Rich Eisen Show.